0: approach with support from the Department of Justice. Until Trump's second term, the DOJ, which brought many cases against school districts back in the 60s, was working to settle, not dismiss them. Louisiana's attorney general argues the orders are so old they're obsolete, and districts should be freed from court supervision. Civil rights groups say they're still relevant because there are lingering effects from segregation. There are dozens of open cases in the South. For NPR News, I'm Opera Yuhas in New Orleans.
1: The new chair of the Federal Reserve is vowing to put high inflation in the rearview mirror. Kevin Warsh testified before the Senate Banking Committee today for the first time since taking over at the central bank. And Pierre Scott Horsley has more.
2: The Fed's main weapon for fighting inflation is keeping rates high. So Warsh doesn't sound like he's in a hurry to cut interest rates. But that said, he has generally tried to avoid signaling what his rate plans are. Unlike his Fed colleagues, Warsh did not offer a projection last month of where he thinks interest rates are going. And today, he ducked a question from Democratic Senator Chris Van Hollen about whether he's even spoken to Trump about interest rates. All he would say is he's not taking orders from the White House.
3: They chose an independent guy to do an independent job, and that's exactly what I plan on doing.
1: Okay. NPR Scott Horsley, you're listening to NPR News. More than 830 wildfires are burning in Canada, along with more than a dozen in northern Minnesota. That's forcing mandatory evacuations and spreading unhealthy smoke across the upper Midwest through the Northeast and Mid-Atlantic. Some of the largest wildfires are burning in west-central Ontario. In a remote northern Minnesota area, rangers are working to evacuate thousands of campers from the Boundary Waters Canoe Area Wilderness. Officials warn the fire could burn for months. Tribal nations in Oklahoma are navigating an influx of corporate interest in Indian country around data centers. Thomas Pablo from member station KOSU reports many tribes are responding cautiously.
4: Earlier this year, the Seminole Nation of Oklahoma became the first in the U.S. to ban AI data center development on the reservation. That came after a startup company pitched a data center project to the tribe. Siobhan Colonel is the tribal representative who authored the ban.
5: What companies are saying to our communities is that you don't want to get left behind. We speak the mother languages of these lands that have been here millennia upon millennia before these technologies existed. We have a right to say how life can be.
4: Other leaders in the Cherokee, Muskogee, and Osage nations are now determining the best course of action to balance much-needed economic development with cultural interests. For NPR News, I'm Thomas Pablo in Oklahoma City.
1: Argentina has won the Men's World Cup soccer last semifinal game today against England 2-1, meaning Argentina plays Spain in the final on Sunday. I'm Janine Herbst, NPR News in Washington.
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7: From APM, American Public Media, this is Performance Today, taking you to concerts around the world. I'm Valerie Kaler with a little explainer on the musical form known as a tone poem. Generally speaking, a tone poem, sometimes called a symphonic poem, is a composition inspired by a non-musical idea. That idea might be an actual poem. Think Paul Dukas' Sorcerer's Apprentice or Franz Liszt's Les Preludes. Maybe a painting, Rachmaninoff's Isle of the Dead. In the case of Ottorino Respighi's Roman trilogy, the landscape, the structures, and history of Rome fueled his suites of tone poems. We're about to hear a tone poem by Jean Sibelius, one of several written by the Finnish composer. The title of the piece is En Saga, a tale. So what was the tale? People have been trying to suss this out, the inspiration, the narrative, the story, for more than a century. If Sibelius were here and we could ask him, he'd likely shrug. He finally said outright that it did not represent any specific legend. Quote, "It is an expression of a state of mind." Well, just because Sibelius claimed no specific fable or poem as inspiration for a tale and saga doesn't mean there isn't a narrative. There's an arc, there's drama, resolution. We just get to fill in the details ourselves.

0: A tone poem is music inspired by something outside of music. A poem, a legend, a landscape, even a feeling. Some tell a clear story. Others, like the piece we just heard, simply invite you into a world, and your imagination fills in the details. We heard Ensaga by Jean Sibelius. Sakari Oramu led the Berlin Radio Symphony Orchestra in concert at the Philharmonie in Berlin. You know, most of the music we broadcast here on PT is from concert recordings, highlights from recent performances across the country and around the world. I love that. 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
0: In the 16th century, Tomás Luis de Vitoria wrote a darkly luminous setting of O Vos Omnes, whose text from the Book of Lamentations is a request to be seen in the midst of sorrow. Don't look away. See me here in this pain. Rena Esmail wanted to write a companion piece to Vitoria's O Vos Omnes that inhabited the same space of profound sorrow, but with glimmers of light beginning to pierce the shadow. She chose a text called When the Violin by 14th century Persian poet Hafiz. When the violin can forgive the past, it starts singing. When the violin can stop worrying about the future, you will become such a drunk, laughing nuisance that God will then lean down and start combing you into her hair. When the violin can forgive every wound caused by others, the heart starts singing. The original version of Rena Esmail's When the Violin was written for choir with obbligato, violin, or cello, so sometimes the title is poetic rather than literal. Cellist Elisa Weilerstein here to break your heart with the help of Voce Sate. Rena Esmail's When the Violin.

0: When the Violin by Rina Esmail. The UK ensemble Voces 8 teamed up with cellist Elisa Weilerstein for that performance at the Prebis in La Jolla, California, presented by La Jolla Chamber Music Society. Esmail wrote her piece as a response or a companion piece to Vittoria's O Vos Omnes. She said the text of O Vos Omnes is asking simply to be seen in a moment of sorrow, to be beheld through suffering and darkness. She said a poem by 14th century Persian poet Hafiz. That text, she says, responds in such a beautiful way. It moves through that darkness and begins to let those very first slivers of light in. Rina Esmail likens that process or that moment to a breakthrough, but not a sharp-edged one with an explosion of light and fanfare. It's about finding the soft, warm place within ourselves where music can expand and reverberate. When the violin can forgive the past, it starts singing. In a moment, a gift for melody, both on screen and on stage. 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
0: Nino Rota created movie music for many, many directors, including Coppola and Zeffirelli. But it was his quarter-century-plus collaboration with Federico Fellini for which he's most noted, La Strada, La Dolce Vita. So in the 1960s, Nino Rota was at the pinnacle of his career as a film composer, writing as many as 10 film scores a year. It was right around this time he decided to cut back on the stresses of the movie biz and focus on other music. He wrote the trio we're about to hear, a trio for clarinet, cello, and piano, in 1973, just a few years before his death in 1979. From the Colorado College Summer Music Festival, clarinetist Alan Kay, cellist Mark Hosauer, and pianist William Wolfram play music by Nino Rota.

0: The movies might have made him famous, but composer Nino Rota was just as proud of his works for the concert stage. We heard some chamber music by Nino Rota, his trio for clarinet, cello, and piano. Alan Kay, Mark Kossauer, and William Wolfram gave that performance in Packard Performance Hall on the campus of Colorado College during their summer music festival. Alan Kay teaches clarinet and coaches chamber music at the Juilliard School. He's also principal clarinetist with the Orpheus Chamber Orchestra, the Orchestra of St. Luke's, and Santa Fe Opera Orchestra, among others. And as we just heard, a frequent presence at chamber music festivals all across the country. 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
0: Jörg Widmann is really good at playing the clarinet, and he's passionate about the power of emotion in music. Widmann says pure joy can be really difficult for a composer to capture in a way that feels genuine and natural. And that one of his favorite composers along those lines was working in Vienna in the early 1800s, Carl Maria von Weber. From APM, American Public Media, this is Performance Today. I'm Valerie Kaler. Coming up, the joy of this clarinet quintet by Carl Maria von Weber in a stunning performance from a recent concert in Portland, Oregon. That's on the way later in this hour of PT.

0: Some of the largest wildfires are burning in west central Ontario. In remote northern Minnesota, rangers are working to evacuate thousands of campers from the Boundary Waters Canoe Area Wilderness. Officials warn the fire could burn for months. Wholesale inflation fell from May to June on plunging energy prices, but intensifying hostilities with Iran are clouding the outlook. The Labor Department says its producer price index, which captures inflation before it reaches consumers, dropped 0.3% in May. 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More health workers in Congo are striking over unpaid wages as Ebola cases surpass 2,000, including 754 deaths. Many health professionals say they're working under difficult conditions without adequate compensation. The outbreak continues to spread faster than officials can track, and efforts are challenged by the lack of approved vaccines or treatments for this Ebola virus strain. Hong Kong National Security Police have raided two bookstores and arrested five people in the latest crackdown against independent bookstores. Danny Vincent has more.
1: Video and photos captured by local media showed police officers removing boxes from independent bookstores. The police said that five people were arrested, suspected of displaying and selling seditious materials. Officials said it suspected the publications were sent to Hong Kong from overseas. The raids were carried out on the first day of Hong Kong's annual book fair, one of the largest publishing events in Asia, known for attracting hundreds of exhibitors. The operation is the third round of national security arrests targeting independent booksellers in recent months. Critics say it's the latest example of a crackdown on dissent. For NPR News, I'm Danny Vincent in Hong Kong.
0: Amazon says it will launch its new satellite internet service in South Africa next year, apparently putting Jeff Bezos' company ahead of Elon Musk's rival Starlink to claim business in Africa's largest economy. South Africa is also Musk's homeland. I'm Janine Herbst, and you're listening to NPR News from Washington.
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3: From APM, American Public Media, this is Performance Today. I'm Valerie Kaler. I'm glad you're here for today's musical adventures and discoveries. Buckle up. We are hopping into the Wayback Machine for a Saturday Night Live sketch from literally a half century ago. Gilda Radner is playing a troubled child, and her parents take her to see a child psychologist. When they get to the appointment, the psychologist, Lorraine Newman, is sitting cross-legged on top of the desk. She is an actual child, a child psychologist. Anyway, she says to the parents, "Who better to understand the mind of a child than another child?" And that popped into my head as I was putting my notes together for the piece we're about to hear. Who better to understand the mind of a cellist than another cellist? When Spanish-born cellist Andrea Casarubios turned her hand to writing music, it was immediately clear that she knew her way around string instruments. Her writing is so idiomatic, so comfortable for strings, beautifully designed and considered. Write what you know, eh? Here's a far cry playing Overture and Chorale by Andrea Casarubios.

to my mother and her obsession with J.S. Bach. That's the dedication at the top of Overture and Chorale by Spanish-born cellist and composer Andrea Casarubios. She wrote it originally for four cellos, and then she reimagined the piece in the version we just heard, part of a concert called Reimagine from the group A Far Cry. They gave that concert at Jordan Hall in their hometown of Boston. A Far Cry. They used to say they were conductorless, meaning they work without a conductor on the podium. And now they prefer to say they are self-conducted. The leadership comes from within the ensemble itself. Always glad to feature A Far Cry here on PT.

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0: Remember when you were a kid and that last school bell rang in June and you raced out of the classroom with all the junk from your desk and your locker? And if you're like me, you dumped it on the floor right inside the door of your house and raced back outside to start summer vacation. Now, I've had some really good vacations as an adult, but nothing has ever recaptured that feeling of absolute freedom I got with summer break. Freedom from homework, from vocabulary words and spelling tests and math worksheets. Freedom from routine. It's delicious. There's nothing like it in the world. What better time to clear the cobwebs and get those creative juices flowing? Summer break was a happy, relaxed time for Johannes Brahms, and the sonatas he wrote during his vacations are testament to that expansive feeling. Here's the opening of his Violin Sonata No. 1. Violinist Geneva Lewis and pianist Evren Ozell teamed up for this performance at Clemson University in South Carolina.

German composer Johannes Brahms was in his late 40s when he wrote that music. What a great sense of balance and interplay between violin and piano. The Violin Sonata No. 1 by Brahms. We heard the opening movement played by violinist Geneva Lewis. You might remember that name. She was one of our PT Young Artists in Residence in 2020. And Evert Nozell was at the piano. His name, probably familiar too. He won the bronze medal at the Cliburn Piano Competition just a couple years ago. Both in their 20s and both names to watch. Rising stars in the world of classical music. Geneva Lewis, Evert Nozell. They gave that concert at Clemson University in Clemson, South Carolina. Thanks to our friends at the Lillian and Robert Utzi Chamber Music Series in Clemson for sharing that recording. In a moment, we've secretly replaced the string quartet with an orchestra. Let's see if the clarinetist notices.

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0: Heinrich Behrmann was the great clarinet player in Munich in the early days of the 1800s. Behrmann asked composer Carl Maria von Weber to write him some music, something special for clarinet and string quartet. Weber loved the idea. In a single day, Weber finished an entire movement, so just three more to go. But then 4 years went by, and Weber didn't get any more done on that piece. Behrmann got tired of waiting, so he scheduled a concert with Weber's new piece on the program. Lo and behold, with a deadline out there in public, Weber finished the piece the day before the concert. Nothing quite like a deadline to get those creative juices flowing. Weber's original is for clarinet and string quartet. Here's an arrangement for clarinet and small orchestra from a concert in Portland, Oregon. Jörg Wiedmann playing solo clarinet alongside 13 colleagues. This is the Clarinet Quintet by Carl Maria von Weber.

Carl Maria von Weber finished writing his clarinet quintet in 1815. It is a much-loved piece for clarinet supported by a string quartet. We just heard a version with the clarinet backed by a small orchestra. Jörg Widmann played solo clarinet alongside a baker's dozen of talented chamber colleagues in a concert presented by Chamber Music Northwest in Portland, Oregon. Jörg Widmann, phenomenal German clarinetist, also now a busy composer. He used to love improvising on his clarinet, and then he'd get mad when he couldn't remember his own improvisations. He just wanted to learn how to write them down. Now his compositions are played all over the world, and he teaches composition, too, in Berlin. Widmann is also a conductor with the Munich Chamber Orchestra, principal guest conductor of the North German Radio Symphony, and as of this year, he'll be serving as the artistic director of the Lucerne Festival Academy. Clarinetist, composer, conductor, professor, not many people busier in the world of classical music these days than Jörg Widmann.

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4: Do you know the only response that truly strikes fear into the heart of an artist? No response at all. Love my work, hate my work, just have a reaction, don't tell me I'm boring you. Beethoven divided the critics on this symphony. Some loved it, some thought he must have been drunk while writing it. Don't you wonder if that's the response he wanted? Just a response. Positive or negative? Dividing the Critics, coming up this hour.

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0: The Netherlands Wind Ensemble with conductor Ado de Vart. That was a suite for 13 wind instruments, Lucky Number 13, by Richard Strauss on Music Through the Night. I'm Jalene Kahn. 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I hope you're doing well. 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

0: the CPE, Bach Chamber Orchestra, under conductor Peter Schreier, and J.S. Bach's Brandenburg Concerto No. 1.
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0: Sinfonia Concertante by Mozart. Nicholas Harnacore conducted the Vienna Philharmonic. They were joined by violinist Gidon Kramer and violist Kim Kashkashian on Music Through the Night. It's great to have your company as we enjoy these performances together. I'm Jalene Kahn. I hope you're doing well.
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3: At the time I transitioned, I realized that I had lived so much of my life in a kind of a public shame. I was ashamed of who I was. I was ashamed of who I wanted to be, of who I aspired to be, and very, very fearful of things. And at the time of transition, I realized I had no choice. If I wanted to keep playing the piano for people, I had to stand on the stage and be who I was in all my integrity and all my dignity, et cetera, and make no more apologies and stop play acting to be somebody that I was not.
0: That's pianist Sarah Davis Buchner, who came out as transgender in the late 1990s. And in doing that, she lost friends, she lost colleagues and fans. But still, she was brave enough to step into her authentic life, and she's been doing that ever since. Sarah Davis Buchner writes very candidly about her experience as a transgender woman in classical music on her website. And she has a memoir that she's written. It hasn't been published yet, but hopefully will be soon. You can find out more at sarahdavisbuchner.com. Here she'll perform some Gershwin. This is So Am I.

0: The Cunning Little Vixen Suite, music from an opera that follows a cub who's raised by humans into adulthood and her eventual escape back into the wild. It's music by Leo Janáček. Jiří Belohlávek conducted the Czech Philharmonic Orchestra.
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2: As early as July 6th, the Wichita Mountains Wildlife Refuge will begin their prescribed burns across the special use area. The controlled fires will occur over several weeks when the weather permits, and the public is reminded to follow all posted signs. 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
6: Good morning, I'm Leila Faldin. About 20 years ago, the soccer team FC Barcelona raffled off a photo shoot with their players. A young Lionel Messi ended up taking photos with a lucky five-month-old. In one, Messi bathes him in a plastic tub. That baby was Lamine Yamal, who's now a soccer star himself. Messi and Yamal will have a reunion this weekend when Spain and Argentina face off in the World Cup finals. Probably no bathtubs this time. It's Morning Edition.
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0: This is Morning Edition from NPR News. I'm A. Martinez.
6: And I'm Leila Faldil. Ukraine's popular tech-savvy defense minister has been fired. He pushed the use of drones, which successfully turned the tables on Russia. Joining us to discuss why this is happening is NPR's Joanna Kakissis. Good morning, Joanna.
8: Good morning.
6: So tell us about this defense minister.
8: So Mykhailo Fedorov is only 35, but he's accomplished a lot. For example, he led Ukraine's digital transformation in his previous government post, and his dismissal was part of a government reshuffle by Ukraine's president, Volodymyr Zelensky. Now, Fedorov has been in the defense post for only 6 months, but during this time, there has been dramatic improvement in Ukraine's position on the battlefield. For example, he persuaded Elon Musk to switch off Starlink internet terminals that were being used by the Russian military, and he advocated for a campaign of mid-range drone strikes that have disrupted Russian logistics. Now, Fedorov spoke to reporters today, and here's a little bit of what he said.
9: I don't need to be Minister of Defense just to be Minister of Defense. I need this position so we can win this war.
8: We also spoke to Ihor Fedyurko, who leads the Ukrainian Council of Defense Industry, and he told us Fedorov has pushed for the innovative use of Ukraine's cutting-edge drones in warfare.
10: One of the faces of the modern and technological war, it's Mykhailo Fedorov. He totally changed the rules. He is not afraid to take some risk and responsibility.
8: Now, he also said Fedorov was trying to make arms procurement more transparent, which may have angered those who make money off weapons.
6: And you're describing a lot of successful moves by this defense minister. Has Zelensky explained why he removed him and is rearranging his government like this.
8: Well, you know, Zelensky changes his cabinet a lot. This is, I think, his third reshuffle. I spoke to Oleksandr Mereshko, a lawmaker with Zelensky's party, and he said he's not even sure why Zelensky dissolved this government. But Mereshko suspects Zelensky fired Fedorov because Fedorov clashed with old-school military generals and because of his controversial reforms on how men are drafted into military service. Now, Zelensky is expected to nominate Ukraine's current interior minister. He's this former police general with traditional ideas to replace Fedorov.
6: So will this have an impact then on Ukraine's development of defense technology?
8: Well, Leila, the innovation is expected to continue. Defense makes up at least 30% of Ukraine's GDP, and defense tech is the fastest growing industry here. Ukraine just signed a drone deal with the EU and another deal on missile production with France. But, you know, there is concern that without someone tech savvy helming Ukraine's defense ministry, opportunities to turn Ukraine's drone and defense tech knowledge into more momentum on the battlefield may actually dry up.
6: President Trump recently agreed to grant Ukraine licenses to make missiles for the U.S.-designed Patriot air defense system. How quickly can Ukraine actually make those?
8: Well, Zelensky told reporters on Wednesday that Ukraine would have the technical capability to do this by the end of the year. But those in the defense industry say that this timeline is probably unrealistic. Fedirko, the defense industry executive we spoke to, told us Ukraine has the production base to make Patriot interceptor missiles, but getting them out there will actually take something like 2 years.
10: So we have to teach our engineers, we have to test in the first batch of these missiles, we have to understand exactly the standards.
8: Now, Leila, Ukraine needs interceptors like the Patriot missiles to destroy ballistic missiles, which Russia is launching at Ukrainian cities much more frequently these days.
6: That's NPR's Joanna Kakissis in Kyiv. Thank you so much, Joanna.
8: You're welcome, Leila.
6: This is NPR News.
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15: A check-in on how the latest developments in the war with Iran are showing up in oil prices and the rest of the global economy.
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15: From Marketplace in New York, I'm Kimberly Adams. With the war in Iran resumed and a U.S. naval blockade back in place, oil prices continue to rise. This morning, Brent crude oil is at $85.44 a barrel. Prior to the strikes resuming, Brent crude was pricing in the low 70s, and before the ceasefire, oil prices rose above $100 a barrel. For more on this, I'm joined by Diane Swonk, chief economist at the audit, tax, and advisory firm KPMG. Diane, good morning.
17: Good morning.
15: How much of what we're seeing with oil prices right now is driven by actual supply disruption versus just people's fears?
17: A lot of what we've seen has been fear-related, although we have also seen disruptions in supply. What mitigated it was that we had extraordinary inventories that were used as a buffer to drain a lot of those inventories so that we wouldn't have to feel the pain. You layer on top of that some of the things that are flying underneath the radar screen, and that is the war with Ukraine and Russia. Russia has now stopped exporting much of its diesel fuel. Diesel fuel prices have shot up dramatically, and refined products, refining capacity, a lot of the excess refining capacity is locked inside of the Strait of Hormuz.
15: And you mentioned all the drawdown of reserves. U.S. oil reserves are at the lowest level since 1983, so it's not like we have the same kind of buffer moving forward.
17: Exactly. And that's really important. And it's one of the things that sort of is, I think, confusing to people because they see oil prices had come down quite a bit. And of course, we tend to see oil prices move around a lot, but prices at the pump go up like a rocket and come down like a feather. That's a common saying. And that's because on the way up, oftentimes gas stations are squeezed and they don't get as much, make as much money, or sometimes lose money. And then when prices are falling, they try to recoup those margins. And then consumers get angry because they feel like that's price gouging. They're also drawing upon more expensive inventories that are now in their tanks. And it takes a while to sort of cycle that all through.
15: Diane Swonk is chief economist at the audit, tax, and advisory firm KPMG. Thank you, Diane.
17: Thank you.
15: Let's do the numbers. The Dow Jones Industrial Average is up about 6 points. That's basically flat. The S&P 500 is down 0.4%, and the NASDAQ is down 1%. The 10-year Treasury yield is up at 4.59%. The U.S. Census Bureau says retail and food sales in June were up 0.2% from the previous month, a slowdown from May when retail sales increased a revised 1% compared to June of last year. Consumer spending was up 6.7%. Another data point out this morning, weekly unemployment insurance claims, which fell by 8,000 from last week, an indication of relatively low levels of layoffs. About 208,000 people filed for unemployment benefits for the first time last week, the fewest in 10 weeks.
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15: We got a surprisingly favorable report on inflation earlier this week. The consumer price index fell in June after shooting up sharply earlier in the spring. The price pullback last month still left annual inflation high at 3.5%, which is actually the same rate average wages have been growing over the past year, meaning workers, who are also consumers, are barely getting ahead in this economy right now. Marketplace's Mitchell Hartman reports.
19: Economists pay close attention to something called real earnings. That's how much wages are rising after accounting for rising prices, explains former BLS Commissioner Erica Groshen.
20: Your paycheck can increase, but that may not be enough to compensate for increase in prices. What's happening to purchasing power?
19: Workers actually lost purchasing power to inflation. Their real earnings turned negative in April and May, while they barely broke even in June. In fact, over the past year, wage gains have been steadily falling. Erica Groshen has a few ideas why.
20: Even though unemployment rate is fairly low, there are fewer people changing jobs. And one of the ways that people increase their earnings is by getting a new job.
19: And why is there so little quitting, so little job churn right now?
1: People are feeling uncertain, and that financial risk just feels a little too great.
19: Keith Spencer is a career expert at Resume Now.
1: A lot of people think if I have a sure thing right now, though I might be unhappy, though I might feel undercompensated, I don't necessarily want to risk going somewhere else where often it is last hired, first fired.
19: Plus, says Erica Groshen, the low hire, low fire economy helps employers.
20: They're hanging on to their workers, and that decreases pressure on employers, and they don't have to hire new workers. They might have to pay more to come on board.
19: But here's the thing. Even though rising prices have eroded workers' purchasing power and sent real earnings into the red, consumer spending has held up pretty well. How does that work? John Lear at Morning Consult says for necessities like gas, consumers have just rolled with the higher prices. They really have no choice. Spending on discretionary items, especially by lower and middle income consumers, has shifted or been put on credit cards.
21: We have a consumer that has kind of learned the lessons of energy shocks and elevated prices. I think they're more adaptive. Folks are trading down to cheaper alternatives.
19: But as he points out, not everyone has to.
21: We haven't seen a dramatic pullback among upper income adults. You know, travel spending remains really robust. The airlines say premium routes are still fully booked.
19: And wages are rising at the top of the income spectrum faster than at the middle and bottom. Plus, these consumers have other sources of revenue to support robust consumer spending, like gains on stock and bond portfolios and home equity. I'm Mitchell Hartman for Marketplace.
15: And in New York, I'm Kimberly Adams with the Marketplace Morning Report. 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
6: 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I'm Valerie Kaler. Ahead, an ensemble that puts those young string players side by side with professionals from the Atlanta Symphony, the Macon-Mercer Symphony, with a concerto by Christopher Schmitz. Live from NPR News in Washington, I'm Windsor Johnston. The Commerce Department is reporting a modest uptick in retail sales last month. Stocks on Wall Street this morning opened lower. NPR's Scott Horsley reports the Dow Jones Industrial Average was down about 23 points in early trading.
23: Retail sales rose by 0.2% last month. Spending at auto dealers revved up, while online sales got a boost from Amazon's Prime Day promotion. Spending at gas stations was sharply lower in June, thanks to falling gasoline prices. Gas prices have started climbing again now the U.S. ceasefire with Iran has unraveled. AAA says the average price of regular gas jumped a nickel a gallon overnight. The average price of diesel fuels climbed back above $5 a gallon. New applications for unemployment benefits fell last week. 208,000 people applied for jobless aid. That's a 10-week low and suggests that layoffs remain uncommon. Asian stocks were mostly lower overnight. Scott Horsley, NPR News, Washington.
3: Acting Attorney General Todd Blanche faced a tough round of questioning during his Senate confirmation hearing on Wednesday. NPR's Kerry Johnson reports members of both parties pressed Blanche about his independence and his relationship with President Trump.
4: Blanche worked as Trump's personal lawyer for a couple years. He defended Trump in cases that involve election interference, classified documents, and Democrats say he's still serving Donald Trump instead of the Constitution. Then, under questioning, Blanche seemed to make a slip of the tongue. Here he is being questioned by Republican Senator John Kennedy of Louisiana.
5: Are you and President Trump friends?
7: I'm his lawyer, was his lawyer, and now I'm the Deputy Attorney General.
4: Blanche went on to say he's not a yes man and that his time defending Trump should not define his long career.
3: That's NPR's Kerry Johnson reporting. Israeli lawmakers continue to rush through a number of controversial laws before a scheduled recess this week. Among the new laws passed, a bill that guts the power of Attorney General. NPR's Kerry Khan reports from Tel Aviv.
24: Revamping the role of Israel's top lawyer has been high on Benjamin Netanyahu's agenda to overhaul the judicial system. The newly approved law gives the prime minister more power in the hiring and firing of the attorney general, as well as allowing the government to ignore legal rulings. Critics say such legislation removes the guardrails against corruption and strengthens the power of the prime minister. Lawmakers also passed a sweeping bill exempting the ultra-Orthodox from military service and banning prosecution of religious draft dodgers. Israel's high court already paused the law, ruling it unconstitutional. The current Knesset session with its far-right majority ends this week. Lawmakers won't meet again until after national elections this fall. Kerry Khan, NPR News, Tel Aviv.
3: This is NPR News. Smoke from more than 100 wildfires in Canada is spreading across the Midwest and Northeast. Air quality alerts are in effect from the Great Lakes to New England, with pollution reaching unhealthy levels in some areas. A thick haze has settled over New York City and could move farther into the Mid-Atlantic today. Forecasters say the smoke could begin clearing by Friday. Another large data center project facing significant criticism is now being scaled back. Oracle says it will reduce the environmental impact of its massive Project Jupiter development in rural New Mexico. Jenny Kinsey of member station KANW has more.
25: Environmental groups have voiced opposition to the 1,400-acre site since it was introduced last year. One point of contention? Increased air pollution from the site that will house OpenAI, known for ChatGPT. Oracle's head of global cloud infrastructure, Julia Robbins, says public concern led the company to pivot away from piping in natural gas and to instead use fuel cell technology that emits less pollution.
26: The point is, we're listening now and we've shifted our approach significantly.
25: Oracle filed a new permit with the state that now describes the site as a, quote, minor source of emissions, but the myriad proposed revisions do not satisfy the concerns of some environmental groups that say the site will still bring significantly more carbon emissions to the region. For NPR News, I'm Jenny Kinsey in Albuquerque.
3: I'm Windsor Johnston, NPR News in Washington.
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28: 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I'm Valerie Kaler. Glad to have you along for today's musical adventures and discoveries. When the Spoleto USA Chamber Music Series began in 1977, pianist Charles Wadsworth would introduce every single piece of music with a few words on stage. It's not so unusual today, but in 1977, it broke some unwritten rules about the formality of the concert experience. But for Wadsworth, talking to the audience turned out to be great. He once said, quote, "I noticed that once people could relax physically and emotionally, they would become very open to the music. It was because they were not intimidated by the experience, and that has become a guiding principle." Wadsworth became famous for his friendly, folksy, down-to-earth, and yet highly intelligent commentary from stage. He retired in 2009 and passed away just last year at the age of 96. But the tradition he established, warm, spoken introductions for every piece of music, that continues to this day. Here's clarinetist Todd Palmer introducing his own arrangement of music from the ballet The Two Pigeons by André Messager.
0: The story of the ballet is a story of two young lovers, and their love is symbolized by a pair of pigeons that light outside their Parisian garret window. Now, you know, pigeons mate for life, and it's very lovely and very charming. It may not be Swan Lake, but I hope you like it enough that you may think differently the next time you gaze upon those dirty little birds.

French composer André Messager wrote that music in 1886 for his ballet, The Two Pigeons. We just heard the final movement, A Theme and Variations. That concert was at Spoleto Festival USA in Charleston, South Carolina. Todd Palmer made that arrangement, played the clarinet, and led an ad hoc all-star nine-piece band in concert at the Dock Street Theater in Charleston. Our broadcasts of the Chamber Music Series from Spoleto Festival USA are made possible by Bank of America, the ETV Endowment of South Carolina, and the John Covington and Robert Lukey Fund for the Performing Arts.

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2: Russian composer Dmitri Shostakovich wrote music for a film called The First Echelon. This was in 1955. It's about a group of volunteers who move to a remote area of Kazakhstan

0: Dmitri Shostakovich originally wrote that little waltz for a 1955 Soviet film called The First Echelon. The short, carnivalesque piece later found a place in his Suite for Variety Orchestra. We heard the Alliage Quintet, four saxophones, one piano, at St. Paul's by the Sea Episcopal Church, a concert presented by the Beaches Fine Arts Series in Jacksonville Beach, Florida. In a moment, the business end of the music biz. 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
0: Next year, 2027, will be a milestone year for the McDuffie Center for Strings at Mercer University in Macon, Georgia. There will be 20 candles on the anniversary cake for the program founded by American violinist Robert McDuffie. He founded it with the idea that learning music itself is, of course, necessary, but it's no longer sufficient for today's young musicians. The McDuffie Center for Strings focuses on music and on entrepreneurship. So students have classes in marketing, business law, fundraising, public speaking. Skills that Robert McDuffie says are crucial to a career in today's classical music business. The ensemble we're about to hear really leans into that concept of professional prep. A core group of string players from the McDuffie Center, plus professional winds, brass, and percussion from the Atlanta Symphony Orchestra, about an hour and a half north of Macon. The Macon-Mercer Symphony Orchestra. They're led by Thomas Wilkins in this concerto, written by a Mercer composition professor. Violinist Amy Schwartz-Moretti solos in the violin concerto by Christopher Allen Schmitz.

The Violin Concerto by Christopher Alan Schmitz, written for Amy Schwartz Moretti. That's who we just heard soloing with the Macon Mercer Symphony Orchestra, conducted by Thomas Wilkins. That concert at Mercer University in Macon, Georgia, where composer Christopher Alan Schmitz is a professor of music theory and composition. It was held in the McDuffie Center for Strings, where Amy Schwartz Moretti is director. And finally, that Macon Mercer Symphony Orchestra, young musicians from the McDuffie Center, side by side with members of the Atlanta Symphony. A real community event out of Georgia. So happy to share PT with you on the radio. 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
0: Ball gowns, bright lights, champagne, waltzes, and plenty of sexual tension in the room. The 1911 opera Der Rosenkavalier by Richard Strauss features a painfully awkward love quadrangle. The opera was so popular when it premiered, they had to schedule special trains from Berlin to accommodate the crowds going to Dresden to see it. And it was a personal favorite of the composer's as well. I mean, why wouldn't it be? He often referred to his home in the Bavarian Alps as the house that Rosenkavalier built. From APM, American Public Media, this is Performance Today. I'm Valerie Kaler. On the way, a couple of waltz sequences from Der Rosenkavalier by Richard Strauss.
3: Live from NPR News in Washington, I'm Windsor Johnston. The latest exchange of strikes between the U.S. and Iran is raising new fears of a broader regional war. U.S. forces have expanded attacks into northern Iran, while Tehran has retaliated with missiles and drones across the Gulf. In Iraq, drones targeted Erbil today, the first such attack on the Kurdistan region's capital since the April ceasefire. NPR's Jane Arraf reports.
4: The U.S. maintains a military base at Erbil's International Airport, which in the past has been heavily targeted by both Iran and Iranian-backed Iraqi militias. The Kurdistan region of Iraq's Security Directorate said U.S.-led coalition forces shot down 8 drones Wednesday night in the capital Erbil's airspace. No casualties were reported. The drones were launched amid increased attacks between the U.S. and Iran this week. Iraqi Prime Minister Ali al-Zaidi, currently on a visit to the U.S., said the attack was a criminal attempt aimed at disrupting Iraqi peace and stability. Jane Arraf, NPR News, Amman.
3: Nearly half of House Democrats voted yesterday to cut off U.S. aid to Israel. It wasn't enough to pass, but NPR's Barbara Sprunt reports it reflects a major political shift for the party.
5: The proposed amendment to a State Department funding bill would have removed over $3 billion in funding to Israel. It ultimately failed. The measure was introduced by Republican Congressman Thomas Massey of Kentucky, who has long advocated for a more isolationist posture when it comes to foreign policy. The issue divided Democratic leaders who typically vote in lockstep. The number two Democrat in the House, Catherine Clark, voted to remove the funding for Israel. House Minority Leader Hakeem Jeffries called it overly broad and said it would also restrict the United States' ability to confront Hamas, Hezbollah, and other terrorist organizations in the region. Barbara Sprunt, NPR News.
3: At least a dozen Democrats in Maine are seeking their party's nomination to take on Republican Senator Susan Collins this fall. Kevin Miller with Maine Public reports the field is rushing to reset after former nominee Graham Plattner dropped out of the race.
6: The list of candidates who filed papers by Wednesday's deadline includes several names familiar to Democratic voters. For instance, three of the contenders, former State Senate President Troy Jackson, Maine Secretary of State Shenna Bellows, and former Maine CDC Director Nirav Shah, competed in last month's gubernatorial primary. Plattner lost the support of state and national party leaders after a former romantic partner accused him of raping her 5 years ago. He strongly denied the allegations, but withdrew last week. The main Democratic Party is now under intense pressure from Plattner's large and mobilized base of supporters to choose a replacement with the same populist, progressive agenda. For NPR News, I'm Kevin Miller.
3: This is NPR News. The New York Times is asking a federal court to block Justice Department subpoenas issued to journalists who reported on security concerns surrounding the plane gifted by Qatar intended to serve as Air Force One. A lawyer for the Times says the demands violate the constitutional rights of the newspaper and its reporters. Crews in the western U.S. continue battling dozens of large wildfires. Anabuico-Ryok member station KUOW says an ongoing drought in the Pacific Northwest is fueling the flames.
7: In the rangelands and forests of eastern Oregon and Washington state, something is ahead of schedule. Around this time of year, grasses, shrubs, and trees are usually green and full of moisture. That makes them hard to burn. But this year, they are much, much drier. In fact, conditions are more like mid-August than mid-July. That's because snowfall was at record lows in the Pacific Northwest this winter, and temperatures have been higher than normal. Wildfire experts are warning these conditions make it especially risky for serious wildfires, with more fuel than usual ready to burn. Scientists believe human-caused climate change is a primary driver of the increase in extreme and destructive wildfires around the globe. For NPR News, I'm Anna Boyko-Wyrock.
3: Days of torrential rain have triggered widespread flooding across south and central Texas. Some areas have received more than a foot of rain, forcing evacuations and washing out more than 100 roads. Emergency declarations have been issued for at least 59 counties. 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
9: From APM, American Public Media, this is Performance Today, taking you to concerts around the world. I'm Valerie Kaler. The poet Lord Byron had a bit of a reputation as a rake, a hedonist. But even Lord Byron was shocked, when he went to Vienna and saw couples waltzing, doing a dance in public while embracing. He wasn't the only one. It actually took a seal of approval from the Congress of Vienna before this dirty dancing became okay for the rising middle class. Johann Strauss Jr. elevated the Viennese waltz from a risque dance hall diversion to a noble concert piece. And by the turn of the 20th century, the waltz was the iconic dance of Vienna. So it's no surprise that Richard Strauss, no relation, put lots of waltzes into his opera Der Rosenkavalier. It was set in Vienna. And so what if it was 1740s Vienna, several generations before the waltz came to be? No matter. Der Rosenkavalier was an instant success when it premiered in 1911. 30 years later, Strauss put together the orchestral suites we're about to hear, featuring some of the waltzes from the opera. Simone Young leads the orchestra of the Suisse Romande in concert in Geneva, Switzerland.

Delicious and slightly melancholy waltzes from the opera Der Rosenkavalier by Richard Strauss. Simone Young conducted the orchestra of the Suisse Romande in that performance in Victoria Hall in Geneva, Switzerland. Rosenkavalier is something of a sitcom crossed with a multi-layered love story set against the silk and swirl of 18th century Vienna. The Marshaline is an older woman having an affair with a younger man, Octavian. Octavian is sent as a messenger from the Baron to the Baron's intended, Sophie. He's meant to present Sophie with a rose, a formal declaration from the Baron of his intentions. Slight snag, Sophie and Octavian fall instantly in love. Lots of things transpire, but in the end, the Marshaline graciously steps aside so Octavian and Sophie can be together. The Baron, not quite so graceful an exit. Der Rosenkavalier by Richard Strauss.

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0: Astor Piazzolla was born in 1921 in Argentina. Started playing bandoneon, the tango accordion, when he was 8 years old. And by the time he was 12, he was good enough to catch the ear of his musical idol, bandleader Carlos Gardel. Gardel invited him on tour with the band. His father said, "Astor, 12 years old? No, you're too young." Astor was so angry at his dad. But during that tour, in 1935, there was a plane crash. Carlos Gardel and his entire band were killed. Astor Piazzolla might have been lost to the world in his early teens, but he grew up to be the best-known tango composer in the world. Here's a piece he wrote in 1982 for cellist Mstislav Rostropovich, who did not receive it eagerly. More on that after we hear the music. Violist Jay Julio and pianist Josh Tatsuo Cullen teamed up for this performance at the Music House Museum in Williamsburg, Michigan, for Le Grand Tango by Astor Piazzolla.

0: Le Grand Tango. Astor Piazzolla wrote that in 1982. When he finished, he popped the score into an envelope and sent it to legendary cellist Mstislav Rostropovich, who had never heard of Astor Piazzolla. So Rostropovich tossed the music in a drawer, and there it sat for 8 years, until he had heard of Piazzolla. Rostropovich finally gave the premiere of Le Grand Tango in 1990 in New Orleans. We just heard that Grand Tango by Piazzolla, originally for cello, co-opted by a violist, J. Julio, to be precise, alongside pianist Josh Tatsuo Cullen, in a recital co-presented by Interlochen Public Radio and the Music House Museum at the Music House Museum in Williamsburg, Michigan. In a moment, what if? 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
0: Next, let's hear from a group who got together in 2013 with a focus on music of our time, a group called Hub New Music. Flutist Michael Avitabile founded the group at the New England Conservatory in Boston. They're now based in Detroit. Hub New Music has an unusual lineup of four players: flute, clarinet, violin, and cello. Most of what they play is music that's been written for their ensemble. When PT producer Kathleen Bradbury spoke to Michael Avitabile, he said there's something special about how Hub New Music operates outside the norms of classical music.
3: You know, we're a non-standard instrumentation, and we've created our own path that exists outside of kind of the standard canon of classical music. And I find that there's something inherently just queer about that. And in the process of commissioning all this music and like finding a space for ourselves, I think there's also an allegory there that occurs in so many queer narratives of creating our own community, creating our own artistic spaces, finding our people, really.
0: One of the people they found was composer Daniel Thomas Davis. He wrote the piece we're about to hear called What If We're Beautiful. Davis said he wrote this inspired by his queer chosen family. Michael Avitabile told us he loves the balance he hears in this piece between emotional resonance and craftsmanship.
3: And embedded into the score itself is kind of what Dan described to me once as like a queering of instrumentation. So we're in the weirdest registers of the instruments. There's a whole movement where I'm just sitting on low Bs the whole time, the lowest note on the flute, and our clarinetist Gleb is like on the E-flat clarinet wailing in the highest octave, and the cello is like really, really high up on the fingerboard. And there's this kind of stepping outside the norm within the context of this piece. So the subject matter of the work, but really into the DNA of how the piece is written, is just so, so queer.
0: Let's hear Hub New Music play the first three movements of What If We're Beautiful by Daniel Thomas Davis.

Music by Daniel Thomas Davis. What If We're Beautiful? We heard the first three movements played by Hub New Music in concert at the Jacobs School of Music at Indiana University in Bloomington. So glad to feature Hub New Music here on PT.

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2: Asked when she turned 70 for the secret of her artistic longevity, Mitsuko Uchida mentioned, "I work very hard. I'm always learning. I'm a perpetual student." The fruit of that hard work and that being a professional student or a perpetual student will be heard later this hour in a performance of the Piano Sonata No. 2 by Mozart. Mozart, all of 18 when he composed this piece. A performance with the great Mitsuko Uchida.

0: If Pierre Boulez had not been a conductor and a composer, he would have been a painter. He uses the colors of the Cleveland Orchestra to such good effect. In Queen Mab, from Romeo and Juliet, by Hector Berlioz.
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0: The Piano Sonata No. 2 by Mozart was written in 1774. Mozart was all of 18 years old. She turned 70 just a while ago, pianist Mitsuko Uchida. And when she was asked for the secret of her artistic longevity, she said, "I am a perpetual student." Here she is with the Piano Sonata No. 2 by Mozart, Mitsuko Uchida.

0: The Piano Sonata No. 2 by Mozart, a performance with Mitsuko Uchida.
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3: Louis XIV cast a long cultural shadow along the entire 18th century. The protocol at Versailles was that anytime there was an event, Louis entered the room last, and always to grand-sounding music. Anytime there was a musical feast throughout the 18th century, it had to start with grand music. Even Bach couldn't buck the tradition. And so the Orchestral Suite No. 4 by Johann Sebastian Bach sounds quite regal in a performance with Tafelmusik led by Jean Lehmann, a performance later this hour.

0: Navorian, 20th century Armenian composer, a performance with pianist Tara Cominger.
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0: Mendelssohn went to the opera. He went to an opera that was about the Little Mermaid story. However, the Little Mermaid in this opera was called Melusina. Mendelssohn wrote to his sister that he detested the opera, but his imagination was captured by one scene. The prima donna, singing the role of Melusina, is on stage all by herself. She is in her mermaid costume, so to speak, and she sings to the audience as she combs her long hair. Mendelssohn couldn't get this picture out of his head. And the fruit of that is the overture called Fair Melusina. Here's Kurt Mazur with the Gewandhaus Orchestra of Leipzig.

0: The Orchestral Suite No. 4 by Johann Sebastian Bach, a performance with Tafelmusik led by Gene Lemon.
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3: Haydn stands alone among 18th century composers in that he was not a virtuoso performer on any instrument. Haydn could present a concerto if need be, but for the most part, he left the performing to the performers. However, one critic said Haydn was a virtuoso composer, and that will be on full display later this hour, a performance of the Once Lost Flute Concerto by Haydn. Jean-Pierre Rampal, Mr. Flute himself, is joined by the Franz Liszt Chamber Orchestra. Again, later this hour.

0: In his hands, the guitar sounds like an entire symphony orchestra. Guitarist Alexander Sergei Ramirez with Verano Porteño, Summer in Buenos Aires, by Astor Piazzolla.
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0: Flutist Jean-Pierre Rampal wrote an autobiography, the title, Music, My Love. One of the interesting things he says in that autobiography is that he felt he always played his best when he forgot he was holding the flute and used his air like the best of singers. Case in point, Jean-Pierre Rampal joined by the Franz Liszt Chamber Orchestra conducted by Janusz Rolla. Here's a concerto by Haydn.

0: A concerto by Haydn, featuring flutist Jean-Pierre Rampal and the Franz Liszt Chamber Orchestra, all conducted by Janos Rolla.
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0: The mighty Mississippi begins as a trickle in a place called Itasca State Park. It's a park in northern Minnesota. There, you can actually walk across the Mississippi. It is so shallow. It is so narrow. There is a river in Central Europe that begins as a trickle in the Bohemian Highlands. You hear that in this next piece. Eventually, it becomes the wild water of Central Europe, known as the Vltava in its native Czech. Vltava comes from two old words, vult, wild, ava, water. This wild water makes its way through the Czech countryside, just like the Mississippi does in North America. The Vltava is better known as the Moldau. Here is a celebration of place, a celebration of the Czech countryside, a celebration of Vltava by Bedřich Smetana. The Czech Philharmonic is led by Semyon Biškov.

0: In many ways, it is Bedřich Smetana's crowning achievement, a collection of tone poems, a collection of orchestral pieces that tell a story or celebrate a sense of place. That collection is called My Country, and the centerpiece is a work called Vltava that celebrates the river that starts in the Bohemian highlands and becomes the wild water of Central Europe. It's also known as the Moldau, Bedřich Smetana. Semyon Bishkov conducted the Czech Philharmonic.
1: 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The Kate has private bed and bathrooms, an on-site pool and gym, and is in walking distance to downtown establishments. 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
0: When inspiration came to Robert Schumann, it often came like a tidal wave. The Cello Concerto by Robert Schumann was composed in the space of 2 weeks, not ever performed in Schumann's life. It's a highly intimate work where the cello sings throughout. Schumann poured some of his deepest emotional and musical feelings into this work, and there's a performance coming up later this hour.

0: Always playful, Rossini. The overture to his opera Tancredi, with Christian Benda conducting the Prague Symphonia.
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0: This next recording was made almost 40 years ago, and it hasn't lost any of its intimacy, any of its musical power. Recorded in 1988, Yo-Yo Ma and the Bavarian Radio Symphony Orchestra, led by Colin Davis, with the cello concerto by Robert Schumann.

0: You can always count on Yo-Yo Ma to get to the emotional heart of anything he's playing. And what a beautiful vehicle for his artistry, his virtuosity. The Cello Concerto by Robert Schumann, a recording made in 1988, almost 40 years ago, with Yo-Yo Ma and the Bavarian Radio Symphony Orchestra, all conducted by Colin Davis.
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0: It's a masterpiece of an opera, Peter Grimes by Benjamin Britten. The theme is the rights of the individual that are opposed sometimes to the rights of the community. Who wins out? There is a clash there. One of the high points in Peter Grimes are 4C interludes. These are instrumental set pieces that set the scene in the various ways that it does in the opera Peter Grimes. 4C interludes by Benjamin Britten. Neville Mariner conducts the Minnesota Orchestra.

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1: Stardate July 16th. Stars age in a way.

0: ends and the star dies. How long the star lives and how it does so are determined by its mass. But a recent study says that some stars could be powered in part by dark matter. That could affect how long the stars live and make them look younger than they really are. Dark matter accounts for about 85% of all the matter in the universe. It produces no energy. We know it's there only because its gravity tugs the visible matter around it. It may consist of some type of subatomic particle, but no one's found it. But if certain types of dark matter particles ram together, they may cancel each other with a flash. The study says that could impact stars in the center of the galaxy, where dark matter is tightly packed. Massive stars with stronger gravity could pull in more dark matter. That would keep them going practically forever, and it would make them look younger. Lighter stars couldn't pull in enough dark matter to keep them going. Instead, the dark matter reactions would blow the stars apart. A cluster at the heart of the galaxy contains many heavy stars that look young in some ways but old in others. And the cluster doesn't have any lightweight stars. The combination could mean that the evolution of the stars in that region is being influenced by dark matter. Our web address is stardate.org. For the University of Texas McDonald Observatory, I'm Billy Henry.
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2: 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I'm Elsa Chang.
3: And I'm Scott Detrow. The Odyssey is a story that is almost 3,000 years old, one that has been retold time and time again. And with each iteration, a new generation of storytellers gets a chance to put their own spin on Odysseus, the complicated man, the man of twists and turns, trying to make his way to his wife Penelope after the Trojan War.
4: No one could stand between me and home. The gods.
5: The word most commonly associated with Odysseus or Ulysses back in the day was always wily. And that's not a word you traditionally associate with your hero.
3: That is director Christopher Nolan. He has been thinking about adapting The Odyssey for more than 20 years and finally got his chance after the success of 2023's Oppenheimer. But even for a director known for his lengthy films, the entirety of Homer's epic poem was just too much for one movie. So Nolan told me he started by making choices.
5: I did it in stages, and one of the first things I did, after I'd reacquainted myself with the poem, I sat down and I wrote a list of what defines the Odyssey. Things like the Cyclops, things like the Sirens. I think for a lot of people, the Lotus Eaters would be one of those things.
3: Mm-hmm.
5: And so I was trying to strike a balance between your sort of thoughts on what this thing is before you get really acquainted with it and then the specifics of it.
3: And yet at the same time, you're adding, you know, you're scaling down, but then you're adding. Like I was struck by both Penelope and Circe are present characters in the poem, but they're, for a lot of reasons, kind of more in the background, and you give them both, you know, speeches almost talking about their point of view on this world.
6: Look at this great house. Stones as old as knowledge. At the mercy of some greedy, unwanted guests. The structure's nothing without people's respect for its meaning.
7: Zeus's law.
3: So, I mean, I imagine that's a whole different challenge. Like, where am I going to add? Where am I going to put background story in? Motivations, things like that.
5: Sure. I mean, I don't think of it so much as adding and subtracting as trying to translate your experience of reading the poem and absorbing the poem into the cinematic medium. And so sometimes, yes, what feels like adding things, in a way, you're sometimes just looking at the source material with a specific lens, a modern lens. And in the case of some of the female characters, in the poem,

0: and the official artist directory are available at redearth.org.
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7: 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Rolaids spells relief. Learn more at Rolaids.com. This is NPR.
8: It's All Things Considered from NPR News. I'm Scott Detrow.
9: And I'm Elsa Chang. The New York Times is asking a federal court to throw out subpoenas that were issued to several of its reporters after they published stories about security vulnerabilities in President Trump's new Air Force One plane, which was a gift from Qatar. The subpoenas were issued because the Justice Department says that the leaks are a threat to national security. Investigators want the reporters to testify before a grand jury about their confidential sources. The Times says that these subpoenas were brought in, quote, bad faith and are an attempt to intimidate journalists and punish their reporting. Joe Kahn is the executive editor of the New York Times and joins us now. Welcome.
10: Good to be with you.
9: Good to have you. So first, Joe, just take us back to last Friday night. Federal agents showed up at the homes of several of your reporters with these subpoenas. What exactly is the government demanding from them?
10: The subpoenas themselves are a little bit vague, but ask the reporters involved to provide information the government says is critical to their investigation of a leak of classified information.
9: And did the government specify what information is critical?
10: No, beyond saying that the reporters were potential witnesses to what they consider to be a criminal violation of handling of classified information.
9: So these reporters have been asked, have been compelled to turn over information that has not been specified by the government.
10: That's correct. And the subpoenas themselves are fairly vague and broad, and they are not preceded by a thorough investigation into the source or the nature of the leak. We've filed a motion to quash those subpoenas, and we're hopeful the court will take up that motion.
9: If the government does succeed here, how do you think it could change the way journalists do their jobs or change the willingness of sources to come forward?
10: I don't think there's any question that the issuance of subpoenas after a story is published so quickly, literally within 48 hours, completely undermines the notion that this was a proper investigation into what they claim is a leak of national security information. It's clearly an attempt to intimidate the journalists themselves from reporting on issues that the government or the president himself consider to be private or unfavorable to him. This doesn't follow anything like standard Justice Department procedures for looking into a leak, where you try to identify the source of the leak and you interview people who had access to the information. Going directly to the journalists like this is a naked act of intimidation.
9: Going directly to the journalists at the outset of a leak investigation is what's a little unconventional here, is what you're saying.
10: Absolutely. Unconventional is a modest word. It's a complete violation of even their own internal administrative procedures for looking into a leak investigation.
9: But let's talk about the administration's argument here. I mean, they say that classified material was leaked, and in the interest of national security, the government has an obligation to find the leaker. So how do you, as a journalist, think about the choice between protecting national security and protecting confidential sources.
10: The government has its own classification

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5: On the way this hour, a performance from an institution whose aim is to prepare young string players in every way for a life in music. 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